0: and dive every day?
1: Oh, I lived on each. My boss would say, "Where do you live, Roger?" And I go, "I live on East Ocean Boulevard." I did. It just depends on where I park. So every day I went diving before work every morning, and I kept my scuba tank in there. And then I washed off where the, you know, wore a pair of shorts, washed off where the boats were. I ate dinner with the finest folks in Long Beach, and then I slept in my van at night. So I spent so much time in the water. I was happy all the time, you know, because I got to do what I wanted to do. It did not change my hurt for my kids. That never went away. It has not yet, even though they're in their 50 now. But at the time, it got me through. It really did.
0: Diving each day, Roger got to know the inhabitants of the bay intimately, from the spotted sand bass that lurk in the eelgrass to the resident octopi. Roger became part of the community.
1: Octopi are very intelligent. 8 people they could recognize at once. So if you leave them alone, they'll come out with their tentacle and touch your bare hand to taste you to see what you are. So there's a connection there too. So became family.
0: So it was a surprise one day to meet a new and wholly unexpected visitor.
1: I was down working on some underwater city I called Littleville that I built for octopi. And then a little seahorse swam by, and I was really shocked because they don't belong there at all. You never see that ever. And she was about as long as your pointer finger. She must have been, in my estimation, a couple months old. That's it. She had a little skinny neck and a little pointed nose and big eyes. Each one could look a different direction at the same time, by the way. And she was not afraid. Normally, thereafter, she ran, but she just stood there looking back at me, just drifting along about 2 meters deep, not even as tall as your little finger. And she looked lost to me. She had nobody. She was all by herself. And she had little wings on the back of her head, and they were flapping a little bit. And they have wings on their back as well. I know that sounds crazy, but they do. So she was kind of just drifting along, holding her own in a gentle current. And I stayed with her about 30 minutes. I didn't approach too close. I didn't have any camera anyway. So that was about my first meeting with her.
0: You even gave this particular seahorse a name, didn't you?
1: I didn't know if it was a girl or a boy. How do I know? I didn't know anything. I'm just a school teacher, you know. So I gave the seahorse, at first I gave him the name Solomon because he looked very majestic, but he turned out to be a girl named Daphne. And I started to chart everywhere it went.
0: Roger returned day after day to check on Daphne and soon discovered a small tribe of seahorses living in the bay. Pacific seahorses are native to the waters around Peru, so these ones were many thousands of miles from home. So Roger decided to build them a new one.
1: I grabbed 50 sticks, about a meter and a half tall, and I went back to the beach, and I got a bunch of palm fronds that I borrowed out of people's yards. And I went back to the beach, and I went below the littoral zone. That means there's nothing living down there, just sand. And I went down 3 meters deep, and I stuck those objects into the bottom, and I made a biome, I called it. I didn't see any seahorses for 3 or 4 days at all. I figured, huh, they either got scared off or a few got killed, and they're gone. So just by chance, I went down to that biome that I called Atlantis, by the way. And there they all were. There were 6 of them at that time, and they had wrapped their tails around the sticks, which are called anchor points, and they loved it. When something is unusual, trust you. It made me feel whole. Maybe it replaced some of that parenting that I didn't get to do. And it allowed me to make a difference and help the environment. And then I got to watch life, which was a period that was lost to me. But I got to give

0: back.
1: For 6 years, Roger built and rebuilt this habitat under the sea. He added new neighborhoods to the city, which he called Vegas and the Bellagio, delightedly documenting the stories of their lives. A few years into the project, he enlisted the help of a woman named Ashley Arnold, a US Army veteran turned scuba instructor. They met on a dive trip, and when he told her about his colony of seahorses, naturally, she was intrigued. Here's Ashley.
2: I've always seen Roger as this very eccentric person who's a little bit different, but yeah, I started talking to him and we started talking about the seahorses, and I was like, okay, that's kind of cool, because I've always seen the seahorse as being this like mystic unicorn underwater. And it's like, I mean, for pretty much everybody, it's a dream to see a seahorse even in an aquarium. And you're telling me I can go see it in the wild? Take me, please.
3: Really something special.
1: Like Roger, Ashley too found healing in the water.
2: So my first deployment to Iraq was September of 2005, I believe, is when we got on the plane. And I was in Balad and Baghdad during my first tour in Iraq. We got mortared multiple times a day or every day. And you can imagine that affects people. So the worst one was when we actually had like a unexploded ordnance actually hit on the ground right next to a helicopter I had taxiing. So I was air traffic control. And just this giant sand cloud just absolutely peppered the aircraft. But that was something that kind of stuck with me as like the triggering event specifically, and caused me that, and the additional daily attacks was one of the main causes of my PTSD.
3: You talk so. About this stuff with a kind of, if I can say, there's a little nervous laughter there. You know, what you're really talking about here, mortars, explosions, and let's just be frank about it, you know, the history of that period is bloody,
2: yeah,
3: in regard to what happened in Iraq and what happened in Afghanistan. When you ended your military career, when you came back to the USA, were you offered any kind of support?
2: Not at that time. So I got back in 2006 from that deployment, and it was like a couple days of reintegration training, as they call it. I don't even remember what they talked about, but nobody paid attention. Nobody cared. At that time, still, mental health was the weakness thing, not the strength. Times have changed quite a bit in 20 years. But it was very much the, we're trained to go over, not to come back kind of thing. And you just deal with it. And my way was alcohol. I came back drinking heavily, and, you know, 20 drinks a night was not uncommon at that point.
3: In that period, how difficult did things get for you?
2: Holding a job outside of the military was extremely hard. Financially, life was very challenging because I couldn't hold a job. Friends and stuff, I pushed everybody away. Like, I had a guy I was dating who we were talking about getting engaged, and he was like, I can't deal with your PTSD, basically, and it scared him away. So there's a lot of relationships severed because of that. I mean, one of the days I remember trying to choke my brother while he's driving my dad's car because he said something related to how it was just all in my head. And my immediate reaction, he was sitting in front of me, was just to reach forward. And that was my automatic reaction, which was not good. And I was extremely drunk at that point as well.
3: This stuff is not easy to speak about. So I'm very grateful for you sharing those experiences. Tell me about the impact that diving had on you in that early period when you first discovered it.
2: Yeah, so I very quickly learned during the classroom portion of scuba that you have to be sober to dive, because otherwise the alcohol literally reactivates underwater and it's bad. So I was like, okay, well, I want to do this, so I'm going to force myself to not drink to lead up to the dive. And after I did that the first couple times, I was like, this is a really cool experience. It's worth it. And scuba helped me cut back on my drinking massively. I was able to get off medications for PTSD after finding diving. My drinking subsided down to, I think, like maybe a bottle a night if I wasn't drinking diving the next day, to the point where fast forward to now and I'm like 2 drinks a week. So it's been incredible for my liver. And less medication, which is better as well. I still have definitely done plenty of therapy as well and have to focus on that and have a service dog to help me with it. But scuba was, I would say, absolutely the number one thing that helped me survive and move forward. It's a best treatment I can imagine for PTSD.
3: Why was it important for you to get involved with taking care of seahorses? This idea that Roger discussed with you, why did you jump at that chance?
2: So I had just moved to California when I reached back out to Roger, and I didn't know a lot of people, but I wanted to go dive. And Roger talked about these seahorses. So I was just like, hey, I know we just met like a year ago on a boat, but any chance those seahorses are still around and I could go see them with you? And he's like, come on out. At first, I didn't see the importance with it or like doing a lot with it other than I just got this super cool experience to go see them. But then as we were talking and seeing what he did with it and how much he cared and stuff, and honestly, how much trash was down in their living environment, just that made me sad. And I was like, I gotta do something, like protect these amazing unicorns of the ocean, you know.
3: They have a fairly short lifespan. Seahorses live for about 6 years. So the colony is no longer there. It went through that life cycle. How did the end of that colony affect you, Roger? How did it impact you?
0: Well, first of all, what happened to seahorses lived 4 or 5 years. Daphne stuck around for 6 years. But what happened was Long Beach is an oil city. One day, a pipe broke. And it was kind of covered up, but that drifted into the bay. You could not see your finger. And that was October of 2022. And after that time, I never saw any seahorse there. How did I feel? I felt like I lost my family.
1: Roger still dives every day back to check for their return. And meanwhile, he's also enjoying a refreshed relationship with his own children after many years. For both Ashley and Roger, their unusual relationship with the seahorses has given them a new perspective on life.
2: For me, it gave me a sense of purpose. It also started bringing me a sense of community with Roger, which was wonderful. And as a veteran, we always need a sense of purpose. That's a really, really big thing. So that was also part of my healing from being in the military and dealing with PTSD and learning to trust.
3: Roger, what about you? What has it taught you?
0: Okay, let's take this back to the beginning. All right. The odds of seeing a seahorse are really, really rare. And so then you ask yourself, why did I see those seahorses? I mean, and after that day, I never hunted again. I used to be a spear fisherman. I've never fished. Do I eat fish? Yes. But I won't kill anything. I won't kill anything. You know, it changed me forevermore from that day. And I'll be honest with you, as the 6 years I spent underwater with that colony, it brought me closer, I'm just going to say it, to God. It really did, because I realized, if you know Roger, I am a C-minus on land for absolutely, that's maybe at the upper level too. And I said, why did this happen to me? And I realized I was put there for a reason. It changed me as a person. It made me a lot closer to the environment, made me a lot more aware of life, and it got me moving, which is a good thing, towards the purpose I was put on this earth for, about life and living a certain way.
3: Roger, as we have this conversation today, you have done thousands of dives. Is it possible to quantify? How many have you done?
0: Ashley knows, I know exactly.
3: 8,589. By the time this is broadcast, it might have gone to 8,600, perhaps. Who knows?
0: Perhaps.
3: Do you still feel that you're discovering new things when you're in the ocean?
0: I don't care if I'm in a lake. Anytime in water, there's something to learn. There's something you learn. Most of the world is water, and we have not even explored that. So you are seeing something new online, hoping it's not AI, but some new type of creature, some new type of experience. So there's a lot to learn.
1: That was the seahorse whisperer, Roger Hansen, and his partner in conservation, Ashley Arnold, speaking to me from California. You're with Outlook, and we're back in just a moment.
4: This is the BBC World Service, where Dan Hardoon is meeting the Westerners chasing a new life in a place few would expect.
5: It's a powerful idea, a country that's promising stability, opportunity, and certainty in uncertain times. But what if that means swapping Texas for Moscow or leaving London to start again in Nizhny Novgorod?
6: There is a calmness here that I just love.
5: From bold beginnings to stories of hope and disillusionment, I'm following people who've emigrated to Russia on Vladimir Putin's shared values visa to understand why they're going and what life is really like when they get there.
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1: Still to come on Outlook on the BBC World Service. When Chukwu Obakalu was a young man in Nigeria, he saw someone playing an unusual instrument and he couldn't get it out of his mind.
10: Every night I sleep, the dream of the bagpipe must come. I even started seeing much about the bagpipe as it keeps coming up to me in my dreams every day.
1: Chukwu resolved that day to start a Nigerian bagpipe revival. How he made his dream a reality after the news.
11: BBC News with Roisin Hasty. Israel's military says it's intercepted several projectiles launched by Hezbollah towards an area where the IDF are operating in southern Lebanon. Fighting between Israel and the Iran-backed Lebanese group has continued despite the deal reached between Iran and the US on Sunday. Israel's Interior Minister Itamar Ben-Gvir has had to cancel a personal trip to the US due to visa problems. Reports suggest that due to his past criminal record, Mr. Ben-Gvir was required to present himself at the US embassy to submit an application and provide his fingerprints, but declined to go through with the process. Britain's Prime Minister Keir Starmer has said the UK will supply enriched uranium to Ukraine for its nuclear power stations. Sir Keir is also expected to announce new sanctions against Russia. The number of tourists travelling to Cuba plummeted in the first 5 months of the year after the US imposed an almost complete oil blockade on the island. Power blackouts have put off travellers, as have the withdrawals of major hotel chains and airlines. A B-52 aircraft carrying eight crew has crashed in California's Mojave Desert during a routine exercise. A US military statement said none of those on board appear to have survived. Venezuela has signed an agreement with the US utility giant General Electric to rebuild its power grid. Most of the country endures lengthy daily blackouts due to decades of neglect and underinvestment. A new report has found that for the first time, social media platforms have overtaken publishers to become the leading source of news. And hundreds of people have demonstrated against the Iranian government outside the stadium in Los Angeles, where the country's football team are taking on New Zealand at the Men's Football World Cup. BBC News.
1: Welcome back to Outlook from the BBC World Service with me, Mubin Azar. And now to another story of highly unusual obsession. Chukwu Obakalu is from Southeast Nigeria. His passion, though, is rooted in another part of the planet entirely. His lifelong love affair began when he heard the extraordinary sound of a Nigerian police band. One musician in particular was playing an instrument he had never seen or heard before, and Chukwu was transfixed.
10: I looked at him. I watched him. He just played it for a short time and ended. But I picked the interest on what he was doing. That was my first time of seeing and hearing the sound of the bagpipes.
1: The Great Highland Bagpipes, to be precise, the instrument that many associate with Scotland, was being played in Nigeria, and Chukwu knew he'd heard something special.
10: I got fascinated just hearing that. It doesn't sound like any other instrument. It simply has an evocative sound that tends to remind you of some sort of things that happened in the past. When I say evocative, it means it takes you back to take inventory of your life, you know. You take an assessment of your life. It touches the mind.
1: Chukwu could have left it at that and confined this beautiful bagpipe experience to memory, but there was something drawing him in. That chance encounter would become not only a passion, but a livelihood for Chukwu, and set him on a mission to promote the instrument across Nigeria, even reaching the country's highest office. But getting to that point wasn't exactly easy.
10: I actually came from a very poor background. So growing up, seeing that what you need, you actually cannot get, maybe because your parents cannot afford it. You also have to struggle to get about 3 square meals from your parents was also part of the challenges.
1: When you were 18 and you first heard the bagpipes, around that time, what was your life about? What were you doing as an 18-year-old?
10: I had joined the organization they called the Boys Brigade, which was founded in Scotland. I was part of all the activities they were doing there. I found myself playing most of the instruments they were playing there. And while I was playing the instruments, all kinds of instruments, the bugle, the trumpet, the drums, I was very good. But I was also very, very mindful of the fact that I have to go to school first.
1: Of course. Did you think at the time that music could be a career?
10: My mother actually was a choir mistress. And most of the choir costumes and all that stays in our house. So music was actually part of us. But then, you know, you need to survive. So I wasn't really seeing it as something I could dive into full time as a then.
1: I know your mother, you said she was an inspiration. I know your grandfather was also an inspiration, wasn't he? Tell me about your grandfather.
10: My grandfather actually worked very closely with the British soldiers when they came during the colonial missionary era. When I met him, he was already blind. But he was always singing and chanting songs from the confines of his room. He chants some kind of, if I should call it war songs, war songs. He was always attached to the British soldiers. In fact, they call him Sergeant Agbog, which means sergeant, always at the war front. And that sergeant means sergeant. But he had that passion, I'm sure. It's not strange that it's coming to me. It's not strange. I knew. I was convinced at some point that this is more like a gene coming back again.
1: The bagpipe-loving gene had come back, in Chukwu's mind at least. No surprise then that first encounter had such an impact.
10: I never slept after that particular incident. Every night I sleep, the dream of the bagpipe must come. I can tell you that I even started seeing much about the bagpipe as it keeps coming up to me in my dreams every day. So there is no day that passes by without me doing a form of research on the bagpipe.
1: It's fascinating to me that you had this, it sounds like an obsession. I think that's fair to use that word. In that moment, what were the obstacles in front of you that were stopping you from making bagpipes the center of your life?
10: You know, during my undergraduate years, this passion has been there. But I had to settle down to actually get a degree. When I was done, because of the reoccurring of the bagpipes every time, I told myself that it seems to be my calling. What I did was to think of how to go to Scotland, which is the heartland of this Great Highland Bagpipe, and do a formal course on this. And I was able to discover that there is a center of excellence for the Great Highland Bagpipe, which they call the National Piping Center. I made some correspondence to reach out and see the possibility of getting an invite so I could come over and do a formal training on this. Unfortunately, I was not able to get an entry visa, reason being that I could not pay my tuition, the fee for learning.
1: That's really difficult. So Scotland wasn't an option. So what other options did you have?
10: What I did eventually when I couldn't get that was to look inward. I was saying I have to do what I can do to keep track with my passion. So in 2009, I had to get the first training material, which we call the practice chanter.
1: The practice chanter. Tell me what a practice chanter is. I've never heard that phrase before. What is it?
10: In bagpipe traditions, a practice chanter is one of the learning materials which you must acquire before you think of diving into the bagpipes. So the practice chanter is a flute-like instrument.
1: Have you got your practice chanter with you?
10: Yes, I have the practice chanter with me.
1: Could you give me an example of what it sounds like? I mean, do you know what the first thing you learnt on it was?
10: The first thing you do with the practice chanter is to learn what we call the nine notes.

0: This is the nine notes I just played, beginning with the low G to the high A, the very first note we call low G.
1: Excellent. It sounds like a cross between a kazoo and a flute. Don't you think that's a fair description?
0: It's a flute. It's a flute. Like, we'll come to it now. That's why we are here.
1: It's a very specific item, isn't it?
0: Yes.
1: So how did you go about the process of getting this sent to you?
0: You see, it was actually a very serious experience.
1: Chukwu's plan was to order a practice chanter and have it delivered to his home in Nigeria. It should have been simple enough, but there was a problem.
0: I was sending all kinds of mails to many places in UK that I know through my research are into this backpiping, but nobody was responding. The truth is that at some point, I got frustrated. Nobody was responding.
1: Eventually, he got a response from Oliver Sela, a bagpiper living in the United States. Chukwu now understood why so many of his emails were going unanswered.
0: After some years, he felt that this guy must be up to something. He keeps disturbing and persisting on this. Let me reply his mail. His reply letter, he made it go viral because he had to send it to some of his friends that he's seen that this guy is not one of those scams. He has seen that this guy is actually serious about this.
1: So some people thought you were a scammer.
0: Sure. Of course, you know the impression people outsiders have of Africans, especially in Nigeria, the impression they have.
1: That must have been terribly frustrating.
0: Sure. Very terrible.
1: Oliver was at least willing to take a chance, but he didn't want to hand over his bank details to someone he thought might be a scammer. Another hurdle for Chukwu. Undeterred, he got hold of some US banknotes and posted them to Oliver in California. And then he waited.
0: What I know is that the money got to my friend Oliver Sela, and when he got it, he was so excited. He actually told me that he wanted to be sure that I was actually serious about what I wanted. So he bought the first two practice chanters for me from J. Domba Bagpipes in Canada.
1: When it arrived through the post, tell me how you felt.
0: I was excited. When he arrived the post, as I touched it, I simply knelt down and prayed and I said, God, this is finally coming to me. I am glad. He spoke too much about what we call the reed. This practice chanter has a reed inside of it. And the reed inside of it is very sensitive that if you allow it to fall on the floor and it gets punctured, it will be affected and you will not be able to get the right sound you need. So one of the instructions he gave me then was to be very, very careful with the reed. So I was handling the reed as if it was a newborn baby, like something so sensitive that I don't even want anybody to come close to me when I'm carrying it.
1: You've crossed this huge hurdle and the practice chanter is now in your hands. But now you have a challenge because you have to teach yourself. How did you do that?
0: When I was purchasing the practice chanter, I also purchased alongside what we call the Green Book, which is a tutor book from College of Piping Scotland. So I had to study it all the time. I had to make it my literature. I keep reading and studying it. But that was in 2009. And the speed and the passion which I had was so burning that in 2010, I had to make another move to get my first two bagpipes.
1: So you upgraded to the bagpipes. What was it like finally getting your hand on a set of bagpipes for the first time?
0: I was overwhelmed. Again, because I had never seen the bagpipes very too closely. So when it was sent also through the post, as I touched it, I also knelt down and prayed and I said, God, it was like ghost pimples coming over me because it's like something you are expecting. I don't even know how the feeling was so much on me that's why I keep referring to my grandfathers and some of those things. I think these things has, in a way, they have something to do with my lineage and all that.
1: Chukwu was a dedicated student. But whilst he taught himself to play, he had something bigger in mind. He knew there was some sort of bagpiping tradition within Nigerian armed forces and police. After all, it was hearing a police band that had first sparked his obsession. He discovered that during the British colonial era, Scottish soldiers had introduced Nigerians to bagpiping. Some marching bands carried on that tradition.

0: But the legacy of bagpipes in Nigeria had faded. Chukwu wanted to change that.
1: I felt that there was no time for me. There was no time. I need to dive into it. The passion was much. So I decided to visit the Nigerian police. When I got closer, I was asking about people that play these bagpipes. Some of them were retired. Some of them were really getting old and all that. But then, when I got their contacts, I had to go after them.
0: At the time, did you have a kind of big aspiration, a big dream to expand and to teach people? You know, what was the vision at the time?
1: You see, my passion and my dream went beyond just playing the pipe as an artist to seeking a return and revival of bagpipe music in Nigeria. Let it become a tradition, I said to myself. When I do my research and I look at activities in other parts of the world, I see how they use the bagpipes in their major ceremonial functions. What happens to Nigeria? Where are we? And I said to myself, no, I have to put up a proposal to the regimental forces. Any one of them that are responsive, that will be fine.
0: Chukwu's proposal went out to the Army, the Navy, and the Air Force. He wanted to organize bagpipe training for regimental bands. The story could have stalled there, but the Chief of Air Staff liked the idea. So Chukwu's training program gained its very first students.
1: It was actually received with a warm embrace, though skeptical. I was able to combine some learning curriculum of some major organizations in the world and shortlisted what I call a short way of catching up with this instrument. I usually call it course one. That takes you into the basics of the instrument. So that was what I did with the Nigerian Air Force Pipe Band. 25 bandsmen were actually brought to be trained, and they were trained over 3 months. And the 4th month was actually a ceremonial month that witnessed a graduation ceremony of the NAF Pipe Band, course one.
0: This is what the graduation ceremony sounded like. You can see the video online. Pipers dressed in blue and white tartan kilts, the traditional dress of a pipe band. The event was a kickstart for bagpiping in other parts of the military.
1: We had to plan the graduation ceremony in such a way that other regimental sister agencies were invited to witness the graduation ceremony of NAF Pipe Band. So while the Navy, the Army, the Civil Defense, the prisons and other people were invited, they saw what happened and they were interested.
0: Bagpipe fever was now spreading across the Nigerian establishment. The Army Band had a long history of bagpipe playing, but very few people had the necessary ability. Chukwu suggested a new presidential pipe band to accompany the then president at official functions and parades. To Chukwu's delight, the president agreed. Today, as well as training in the military, Chukwu has formed his own band, which gets hired for weddings, funerals, and other occasions. There's an obvious question I had to ask. You know, it is a lot of work, Chukwu, and I can understand that it was entirely driven by your passion. And there's part of me that is wondering why you are so passionate about an instrument which ultimately does come from colonial times and the facts of colonization. I wonder why you're so passionate about something that is linked to the colonization of Nigeria.
1: Very good. In the course of my engagement on this, I decided to do a lot of research. And that research led me to knowing that this particular instrument we are talking about now, actually, it is not alien to Nigeria and Africa. There is a flute-like instrument, which, through my study, I saw that it is the ancestor of this great instrument that we're talking about today. This instrument has been here with us.
0: Tell me, Chukwu, today, in terms of the bands that you have trained, are you happy with what you've achieved? And do you feel that you've re-established the culture of bagpipes in Nigerian culture?
1: Yes, I'm so satisfied morally that I'm achieving the goal that I have in mind. I'm happy. Sometimes when I sit, I ask myself, are you saying that if history comes and asks, who did this for Nigerian Air Force? Are you saying that you are the one? I will say, now, wow, this seems to be true. I'm so satisfied. I'm so happy. That's the most important thing. I'm so happy.
0: That was Chukwu Obakalu alongside his practice chanter, speaking to me from Abuja in Nigeria in 2023. And that's all we have time for on Outlook today. I'm Mubin Azar. Thanks so much for listening, and we'll be back again tomorrow.

0: BBC World Service and now Witness History with me, Stefania Gotzer. I'm taking you back more than 30 years when the end of the war in Abkhazia forced thousands of people into a harrowing and deadly exodus across the Caucasus Mountains. I shall warn you that this program contains references to war and death, and some listeners may find them distressing. It's the 27th of September 1993, and Suhumi, the capital of a former Soviet territory called Abkhazia, is about to fall into the hands of separatist forces. 2 years earlier, the Soviet Union had collapsed, leaving Georgia an independent country, and Abkhazia a region within Georgia. In the modern Abkhazia, the Abkhaz people only accounted for about 20% of the population. They lived alongside communities such as Armenians and Greeks, and of course, ethnic Georgians, who made up almost half of the population. But now, Abkhaz rebels had taken up arms to seek independence.
1: A ferocious civil war is now raging in the west of Georgia. Troops loyal to the government of Eduard Shevardnadze are trying to crush remaining resistance in the breakaway region of Abkhazia, but it's proving tougher than they'd expected. The rebels have got reinforcements and they've mounted a counterattack. They declared independence last month, but Mr. Shevardnadze says this is still Georgian territory and he's prepared to fight for every inch of it.
0: Guram Odisharia is a Georgian poet born and raised in Abkhazia.
2: Suhumi was a very multicultural place. When I was growing up, everyone got along pretty well. There were a lot of Georgian Abkhaz families. Because of this, social relations were fairly peaceful. No one could have predicted the severity of the war that broke out on the 14th of August, 1992. I was on leave from work and went swimming when a military helicopter flew overhead. It started firing missiles. It turned out to be the Georgian military entering Abkhazia. I swam to shore and drove home. They fired rockets towards the city, even though there were many tourists there. The brutality of the war became apparent straight away.
0: Guram sent his wife and daughter to Tbilisi, the capital of Georgia, but he remained at home until the day Abkhaz forces took Suhumi.
1: After the fall of Suhumi, a mass exodus of refugees has begun. Families fleeing by boat or escaping along mountain paths because the roads have been cut off.
0: Guram first thought of leaving Abkhazia by driving along the coast, but the rest of Georgia had also fallen into civil war.
2: The roads were closed. We had no choice but to head in an unknown direction and ended up in the mountains. In the car it was just me, my mother, my brother and our friend, with almost nothing else. Just a few photo albums I really wanted to save and some documents.
0: It was a long journey inland, from the Black Sea coast to the small village of Sakeni, deep in a valley in the Caucasus Mountains. Beyond that point, the only way out of Abkhazia was a narrow mountain trail, too steep and dangerous for regular cars. A handful of helicopters carried the most vulnerable across the mountains into Georgia.
2: Sakeni was where I left my old car. I'd injured my knee in the city bombings and was walking with a stick. My mother said she would be able to walk, but when we approached the mountain, we were warned of its dangers. I realized I had to leave her with some relatives in the hope that they might be able to drive her later.
0: Guram tricked his brother into leaving without him. He told him that he was going to wait for a helicopter because he feared that if they set off together and his injured knee gave out, his brother would refuse to leave him behind and might stay with him to die in the mountains. After his brother left, Guram began to cross the pass with a friend.
2: It was raining and our feet were slipping, but we had to keep going. The further up we went, the worse the blizzard became. But there was no going back now. I had a jumper and a warm coat that I'd thrown into my car just in case, but I only had summer sandals and light trousers. We quickly went from warmth to sub-zero temperatures.
0: What he witnessed on that journey still haunts him.
2: I remember a woman who was carrying a bag with the remains of her child, who had died in the Sokhumi bombings. Then I saw a husband and wife carrying a big suitcase each. The woman collapsed suddenly and I went to help, but she wasn't breathing. Someone checked her pulse and announced that she had just died. The husband immediately dropped his suitcase and fell beside her. When I tried to help him up, it was clear he had also died. I had never heard or read about people dropping like flies in this way. The main thing killing people was the stress of the situation.
0: Not only was the pass bitterly cold, it reached altitudes of more than 2,800 meters above sea level. At that height, the air is thinner, making movement slower and breathing harder.
2: At night, in the mountain pass, we would have hallucinations from the lack of oxygen. My friend was convinced he had arrived in some Viking territory. I sat down in a heap of snow and started falling asleep. This unbreakable slumber was dragging me down, and I gave in. My friend caught up and started shouting at me to wake up. You will freeze. You will die. He was slapping my face and shaking me. Only after he found some perfume in his bag and sprayed it on my face, I opened my eyes to the familiar scent. I asked what perfume it was. Red Moscow, he showed me. Why did you even bring this? I asked. I felt a lump of snow next to me which revealed a frozen person underneath. And next to that, another. They had also rested and fallen asleep in that particularly difficult spot.
0: After 2 days in the mountains, Guram finally reached the village of Tuberi in the Georgian region of Svaneti.
2: I wouldn't have made it a third day. The locals had said it would be an 8-kilometer walk to Tuberi. But they must have been trying to make us feel better because it was no less than 50.
0: Guram and his friend were among the tens of thousands who fled through the Caucasus Mountains after the fall of Suhumi in Abkhaz hands. Hundreds are thought to have died along the way.
2: What kept me going was the thought that if I survived, I would describe every detail to show people what war truly is.
0: And so he did in his book, The Pass of the Persecuted. To this day, most of the world considers Abkhazia part of Georgia. In practice, however, it operates as a self-governing territory backed by Russia.
2: When the war started, I was cut off from my source of inspiration, my city, my people. I started writing again at 40, but this time I wrote short stories and novels instead of poetry.
0: That was Georgian writer Guram Odisharia describing the exodus of Georgians from Abkhazia at the end of the war in 1993. He was speaking to me, Stefania Gotzer, for Witness History.
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6: 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We hear from a Ghanaian commentator and the poet laureate of California.
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7: This is the newsroom with Will Chalk. The Iranians and the Americans are talking up a deal that could end the war. But if that means Israel has to stop fighting Hezbollah in Lebanon, something it doesn't want to do, where does that leave it?
8: It does certainly look like Israel is more isolated from its most powerful ally than it has been in recent times. You know, they weren't included in these talks.
7: More from our correspondent in Jerusalem on the way. After an attack on one of Ukraine's most famous landmarks, hear from a man who saved priceless artefacts.
9: You rushed into the cathedral even while the roof was on fire.
10: Yeah.
7: We'll have reaction as Iran kick off their World Cup campaign and how modern tech and the natural world are combining to give researchers hope.
11: What do you think Charles Darwin would have made of this modern science?
12: I think he'd be amazed and really pleased, actually, because it's incredible.
7: That's all on the way after the news.
13: BBC News with Roisin Hasty. Israel's military says it's intercepted several projectiles launched by Hezbollah towards an area where the IDF are operating in southern Lebanon. Fighting between Israel and the Iran-backed Lebanese group has continued despite the deal reached between Iran and the US on Sunday. Charlotte Gallagher is in Jerusalem.
14: Is the fighting inside Lebanon part of the ceasefire deal or not? The US says Israel's withdrawal from Lebanon isn't part of that framework deal. Iran says it very much is. Now, today, Lebanese state media have reported that one man was killed in an Israeli drone strike on a car. Then later on, we heard from the Israeli military. They said they intercepted rockets fired by Hezbollah inside southern Lebanon. Those details will be hammered out over the next 60 days in negotiations if the ceasefire stands.
13: The number of tourists travelling to Cuba plummeted in the first 5 months of the year after the US imposed an almost complete oil blockade on the island. This decline is affecting one of Cuba's main sources of revenue, as Clitzia Sala reports.
15: COVID-19 had already put a dent in Cuba's once flourishing tourism industry, one of the Caribbean island's main sources of revenue, bringing in over 4 million people in 2019. But fresh pressure from Washington seems to have put the nail in the coffin. A comprehensive oil blockade and US threats to penalize foreign companies doing business with sanctioned individuals prompted major hotel chains, airlines, and even credit card giants Visa and MasterCard to withdraw from the communist-run country. Frequent power cuts have added to the difficulties, discouraging travelers, particularly Europeans and Cuban returnees.
13: Venezuela has signed an agreement with the US utility giant General Electric to rebuild the South American country's power grid. Venezuela's interim president, Delcy Rodriguez, called the deal an historic step to recover such an essential service. Most of Venezuela, including the capital, Caracas, endures daily blackouts lasting up to 10 hours. Britain's Prime Minister Keir Starmer has said the UK will supply enriched uranium to Ukraine for its nuclear power stations and impose new sanctions against Russia. Sir Keir is expected to make the formal announcement at the G7 summit in France on Tuesday. Here's Chris Mason.
16: Details of many of the new sanctions are expected later, but one focus will be ships moving sanctioned Russian liquefied natural gas. The Prime Minister said choking off the revenues that fuel Putin's war, as he put it, was essential, as he also set out plans to support Ukraine's energy supplies. The UK is to provide £210 million of support over the next 2 years to Ukraine's nuclear power plants, providing them with enriched uranium.
13: BBC News. A new report has found that for the first time, social media platforms globally have overtaken publishers to become the leading source of news. The Reuters Institute's digital news report found that in 2026, people across the world were more likely to access news from platforms including TikTok, Facebook and YouTube than directly from news organisations. Australia's broadcasting watchdog has described BBC findings about the reality dating show Married at First Sight Australia as deeply concerning. An investigation published at the weekend said women who took part in the programme were left feeling unsafe and unprotected because their on-screen partners had criminal pasts that they were not told about. A B-52 aircraft carrying 8 crew has crashed in California's Mojave Desert during a routine exercise, according to a statement from Edwards Air Force Base from where the bomber took off. None of those on board appear to have survived. An investigation is underway into the cause of the incident. Hundreds of people have demonstrated against the Iranian government outside the stadium in Los Angeles, where the country's football team are taking on New Zealand at the Men's Football World Cup. Some protesters carried pre-revolutionary Iranian flags and accused the national team of representing the Islamic authorities in Iran. Iman Furatuan, who heads an Iranian dissident network, was among the protesters.
17: I am here to protest the Islamic Republic in Iran, the tyrannical, murderous, terrorist regime who over the last 40-some years have killed and tortured and jailed a lot of our country people. And now they're taking advantage of this opportunity to show off their flag that is disdained by all Iranians. So we're here to protest, to show the world, because this is an international event.
13: The game itself ended 2-2 in the last few minutes. BBC News.
7: You're listening to The Newsroom from the BBC World Service with me, Will Chalk. The virtual ink is barely dry on the US-Iran Memorandum of Understanding, and Israel and Hezbollah are back at each other, with skirmishes reported between their forces in southern Lebanon. And the problem is, these ongoing attacks are so deep-rooted that even if this latest deal calls for an immediate and permanent halt to all military operations, including in Lebanon, it's hard to see an end to the fighting there coming anytime soon. The Israeli Prime Minister Benjamin Netanyahu is insisting his country's forces will remain there as long as necessary.
18: Regarding Lebanon, we've created a buffer zone, a security zone, and we'll remain there as long as necessary. Iran wanted us to withdraw from there, but that did not happen. Do you know why it didn't happen, among other reasons? Because I stood very, very firm. I was very, very resolute on this matter. And I believe our American friends respect this determination and stance, this persistence. We're staying there because we need to protect the residents of the North.
7: Well, that determination, as he put it, from Mr. Netanyahu could put him further at odds with President Trump, who's already criticised him over recent Israeli attacks on Beirut. To remind you exactly where we are, we're told the deal's been signed electronically by both sides, but we're light on details as to what's in it. We're told there's going to be a formal signing ceremony in Switzerland on Friday. I asked our correspondent Charlotte Gallagher if these skirmishes have already broken the deal.
8: It really depends who you ask. The US say Israel's withdrawal from Lebanon is not part of the framework deal. However, Iran say it very much is. So this will be one of the things that they've got to hammer out over the next 60 days. Of course, that is if the ceasefire stands. As well as, of course, Iran's nuclear program, that's going to be a really hard issue for them to go through during that time. But as you said, skirmishes earlier, a man was killed. Lebanese state media say in a drone attack on a car, an Israeli drone attack. The Israeli military say numerous rockets were fired at their soldiers inside southern Lebanon. So the conflict there is still continuing, but of course, on a much smaller scale than it has been previously.
7: Benjamin Netanyahu has said many, many times how little desire he has to stop striking Hezbollah in Lebanon. Does that put him then on a collision course with Donald Trump? And how can he get out of it?
8: We know that Donald Trump was very angry when Israel hit Beirut as the ceasefire deal was nearly signed. And we know that they had a very strongly worded conversation. That was President Trump and Benjamin Netanyahu. In a press conference earlier, he was pressed on his relationship with President Trump. And Benjamin Netanyahu said they didn't always see eye to eye, but they'd known each other for a long time. And he said his priority was always the defence of Israel. But it does certainly look like Israel is more isolated from its most powerful ally than it has been in recent times. You know, they weren't included in these talks with Iran and the US. Israel were told what was going to happen. They weren't consulted. So I think they're definitely not as close as they have been. That's the way it seems, certainly. And that is what people inside Israel are saying. The deal's been really criticised by not just Israeli politicians, but the public as well.
7: Yeah, and of course, that has implications, doesn't it, for Benjamin Netanyahu's political career?
8: It does. I mean, there is an election upcoming in Israel, and opposition figures, people that are running against Benjamin Netanyahu, will say, well, you started a war and you couldn't finish this war. So that will be one of the accusations thrown at him. In his press conference earlier, he sort of used it a bit as a party political broadcast, actually, Will. He was saying, I am the only leader of Israel that will stop Iran getting a nuclear weapon. If you don't have me, things could be very different. And he was really kind of making his pitch to the voters in Israel as much as answering questions about the deal. He was saying, look, vote for me. And another reason why he wants people to vote for him is he's facing corruption charges, which he denies. And if he is no longer leader of Israel, they could very well move through the court. So obviously that in his mind as well.
7: This idea of an immediate and permanent halt to all military operations in Lebanon, is that something that Benjamin Netanyahu would ever agree to?
8: I think one of the most important things to say about this is Israel had some really key objectives, which was the ending of the Iranian regime and also the ending of Hezbollah inside Lebanon. Now, the Iranian regime, many people say, is actually stronger than it was before the war, and Hezbollah is still there. So those objectives were just not achieved. And no, I don't think there's any chance really of Israel withdrawing from Lebanon while they see Hezbollah as a threat.
7: Charlotte Gallagher there speaking to me a little earlier from Jerusalem. Well, President Trump is now in Evian-le-Bain in France, where he's attending the 52nd G7 summit. And as we said, he's going to travel to Switzerland later this week for that formal signing of the memorandum. Our diplomatic correspondent Paul Adams reports.
19: This weekend's news that the US and Iran have agreed to end the war will go some way towards establishing a positive mood among the leaders gathering in France. But they, like all of us, will want to know more. Details of the Memorandum of Understanding have yet to be published. It's not a peace treaty, only the broad outline for a set of difficult negotiations to come. Iran's President Masoud Pezeshkian has called it an honourable document. Meeting the summit's host, the French President Emmanuel Macron, Donald Trump said the Strait of Hormuz would be fully open by Friday. He said Iran had agreed not to have a nuclear weapon. That's hardly new. It's made the same pledge in the past. But he paid tribute to the leadership in Iran, which he now describes as pragmatic.
20: We got along very well with Iran. It's a different set of leaders. As you know, the first set is gone, the second set is gone, and we found the third set to be very smart. The Iran deal that we made is going to bring a lot of success to the world.
19: It's all a far cry from the call for regime change the president made when he launched the war at the end of February. The deal is due to be signed at a ceremony in Geneva on Friday. White House officials say an electronic signing has already taken place and that details may be published in the next 48 hours. When asked if he might stay on in Europe and attend himself, Mr. Trump didn't rule it out.
7: Paul Adams there. We're going to leave Iran for now. We're hoping to bring you an update from the United States shortly on their World Cup campaign, which has just kicked off. But first, the Russian bombing of Kyiv's 11th century cathedral and monastery, known as the Kyiv-Pechersk Lavra.

It was a moonlit night in old Mexico. I walked alone between some old adobe haciendas. Suddenly, I heard the plaintive cry of a young Mexican girl.

60, 70, 80-tal. Decennier som ligger P4 Plus varmt om hjärtat.

0: So we got into the gym. The kids saw everybody setting up, and I could see just from their faces, they went, oh, this is a real deal. And the kids were just mind-boggled that there was somebody there with a recorder and there was two microphones. I mean, they really thought they were in, you know, a major studio. But because they all had to be bussed, it was one take.
1: Just that one take.
0: One take. The recording was never edited. It was never mixed. There was, you know, it went straight from tape to vinyl.
1: A few hundred copies of those vinyls were made, intended only for the children and their parents. Darla, who was there that day, never thought Hans seemed like an oddball who had no idea what he was doing, as he puts it. For her and her two siblings, the choir was just great, and it really made a difference to their lives.
2: I never picked up on that. I think he had a way of covering like most artists do. And he had an understanding of the children. Almost like his inner child came out at that time too. So we were all on the same playing field. And, you know, it was tough in our home because my dad was an alcoholic. So it was really, really tough. So each day was just a day that we were just in survival mode. So music just gave us those few minutes in our day to just engulf ourselves in music that was fun. It was great.
1: Sounds like an escape.
2: It was. And it was really nice to be seen and how he inspired me and found me and discovered little me. And he discovered other sweet little souls that, you know, and he gave them a voice. Let them use the voice they had. Remember all.
1: The following year, in 1977, Hans organized another concert in the school gym. 2 years on, Hans left his job as a teacher in the Langley district, much to the dismay of his students, including Darla.
2: We were very, very sad. I was very sad when Hans moved on. By the time I was in grade 7, it was Mr. Fumigali's class, and he was an amazing teacher who was involved with Hans with the music and everything, because he was just known in the town to be a beautiful human being. But I was down, and we were down because Hans had moved on.
0: I stopped teaching because I wanted to get back to being in a rock and roll band.
1: Mm-hmm.
0: And that's what I wanted to do. And I realized in 1979 and 1980, rock and roll had kind of passed me by. I wasn't going to go get a spiky haircut and join a punk band. I wasn't going to go into a new wave band. You know, I felt I was too old. This was not my music. I'm too old for this. So I was kind of at a loss. So for 2 years, I went back to trying to be in a band. And then about 1981, I went back to teaching music, only this time in Vancouver. But I always, all those years that I taught music in Vancouver, I always really loved looking back at my years at Langley. I mean, they were always just so dear to me.
1: And so for the next 2 decades, Hans worked as a music teacher. Life went on the way that it does until 2001 rolled around. And then Hans got a call to go to the principal's office.
0: It was at my school. You know, there was an announcement, PA announcement that says, Mr. Fenger, there's a call from you from New York. I said, New York? I don't know anybody in New York, you know. And I said, okay. So off to the office, I went and got the call. And the person on the phone said, are you the person who did the Langley Music Project? And my very first thought was, David Bowie is suing me. You know, and I thought, it really was. You know, I thought, oh my God, he's unhappy that I did this song. And the person on the phone was Irwin Chusett from WFMU Radio in New York.
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0: And he said, we've been playing your record. I said, how did you get hold of my record? He said, well, he had been in contact with a fellow named Brian Linz, who was at the University of Victoria. And he had kind of a, for lack of a better word, outsider music program. In other words, music that was outside the pop music idiom. And he found that album in a junk store. And he looked at the songs on it, which was that there was the original album from 76. And it had Space Oddity and In My Room. And he said, oh, I got to listen to this. And he loved it. And he sent it to Irwin, who he had a contact with. Irwin

0: played it on the radio station.
1: All those kids put together by their musical supervisor, Hans Finger, working with those farm kids up in the Langley region of British Columbia, getting them to do songs like Rhiannon, using those orff instruments, and a cymbalist who is always idiosyncratically half a beat off. Those are just some of the elements that make the recordings so wonderful.
0: And literally the lights lit up. You went, whoa, this is amazing. It got such a tremendous amount of feedback on this show.
1: Oh, you liked the little kids singing Fleetwood Mac, did you? Pretty far out, huh? That was nice to get some instant feedback here at the radio station.
0: So that's when he got hold of me and said, we would really like to put this out as a commercial release. I said, wow, that would be amazing. So it was an amazing thing to get this phone call. And I sort of thought, yeah, nothing's going to come of this. I mean, it's nice that you're going to do a commercial release, but how many people are going to buy this record? I just wasn't sure.
2: It turns out there was some real solid interest. The music that Hans and the children had made all those years ago had struck a chord, and they were about to be saluted by one of rock's giants. Stick with us.
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4: I'm Anna Podaisky, a material scientist. 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
2: On Outlook, we're back with a teacher who recorded an album with his students, intended only for the kids and their parents. But 25 years later, it had a more public-facing second life and transported him to the past.
0: Music can time trip you better than anything in the world. You hear a song, it takes you right back to a moment.
2: It triggered a school reunion.
0: Hearing from them how much that album meant to them, it was just fantastic.
2: And it inspired the film School of Rock. That's after the news.
8: BBC News with Debbie Russ. Donald Trump says he's not happy with Israel after it continued to attack Hezbollah targets in Lebanon, despite a deal with Iran meant to stop the fighting. He told reporters at the G7 summit in France that too many people had been killed. After Mr. Trump made his comments, Lebanese state media said at least four people were killed in fresh Israeli strikes. Iran has insisted Israel must end its campaign and withdraw from Lebanon for any deal with the US to succeed. Ukraine's President Volodymyr Zelensky says he's asked Donald Trump for more Patriot air defence missiles. Observers say the deal between the US and Iran has opened a moment of opportunity for Mr. Zelensky. French car company Renault and defence company Thales say they're going to work together to produce military drones. They say up to 1,000 drones a month could be produced. Britain says it's investigating reports that a Russian warship fired shots at a yacht in international waters between England and France. There are no reports of damage or casualties. Sri Lanka's former president, Gotabaya Rajapaksa, has asked a court to block his potential arrest in connection with 2019's deadly Easter bombings. His former intelligence chief is already in detention amid claims he aided the attacks to help Mr. Rajapaksa win power. The oldest woman in custody in France has gone on trial, accused of committing a murder 37 years ago. Now 79 years old, Marie-Thérèse Garcia is accused of killing her sister-in-law. World Athletics has launched a project to study pregnancy, childbirth, and the return to sport of elite female athletes. The governing body says the project will gather the views of women athletes and will combine scientific research and policy development. BBC News.
2: Welcome back to Outlook from the BBC World Service with me, Mubeen Azhar. We've been hearing from Hans Fenger. You might not have heard that name before, but you may have come across a piece of pop culture that his story inspired. He's the fuel behind the film School of Rock, the movie about a rock and roll wannabe who poses as a teacher and ends up creating a band with his students.
9: As long as I'm here, there will be no grades or gold stars or demerits. We're going to have recess all the time.
10: Woo!
2: Hans's own story is, of course, a little different to the film's protagonist, but they are both rock star hopefuls who felt like the odd ones out. They both have tricky periods in their personal lives and a gift for encouraging young creative minds. Like Jack Black's character, Hans was a free-spirited guitar player who wanted to transcend the humdrum of daily life and become a legend like David Bowie. But when Hans became a father in his 20s, those lofty ambitions hit a wall. He applied for a job teaching music at schools across a rural area of Canada, known as the country's Western Bible Belt. When he began work, he swapped Kumbaya for radio hits from the 60s and 70s. He won over parents in this conservative corner of the world and transformed the school choir into a band where everyone was welcome. For Hans, his time teaching at the Langley schools gave him a great sense of comfort. In his personal life, he was struggling, flat out broke, and trying to raise his son after his relationship ended. This informed some of the song choices for the school band, with sadness and longing being reoccurring themes. In the late 70s, Hans recorded two performances of the choir in the school gymnasium. They were pressed into a few hundred vinyls, intended only for the kids and their parents. And then, 25 years on, he got an unexpected phone call from a radio DJ in New York who was handed a copy and played the Langley album on his show. He wanted to facilitate a wider release.
0: Next thing I knew, they released it commercially, and Bar None Records in New Jersey decided to take a flyer on it and said, okay, we'll see what happens. And they pressed a number of copies, and it went through the roof. And David Bowie heard it, and he actually did a plug for the album. He thought it was so great.
2: The cover of Space Oddity made it to Bowie's ears.
0: It did.
2: I want to quote specifically what he said. He said it was a piece of art that I couldn't have conceived of. How did that make you feel?
0: I can't believe that David Bowie was a fan of mine. It was just an amazing moment.
2: What was it about that moment that meant the album really began to fly?
0: Well, I'll tell you, I think 9/11 had something to do with it. It came out literally almost at the same time, almost at the same moment that 9/11 happened. And when 9/11 happened, commercial music just tanked. Nobody was listening to, you know, rock and roll. Nobody was listening to any of this kind of stuff. People were just full of grief and shock. And what they really wanted to hear was little kids singing sad songs. And I think that had a lot to do with that moment in history, had a lot to do with the album taking off, because it was children. It was not commercial at all. It was obviously made just for the sheer love of doing it. And I think that really resonated for a lot of people. And then also there was a kind of a built-in nostalgia in that album. I certainly didn't at the time do it as, with any kind of nostalgic idea. But many of the songs that the kids sang were songs that a lot of people grew up with, you know? And to hear kids sing it brought them back to their own childhood. And I think that really meant a lot to people.
2: The sad songs that had struck a chord for Hans in his 20s now found a new resonance with the American public. The record even created an international buzz, making many end-of-the-year best album lists in 2001. By then, Hans's student, Darla Kendrick, was married and making a living as a singer. It was a dream to hear that the album she'd been a part of in school was having a second life.
11: It was so special. VH1 came and we got to have this whole video done and a reunion and seeing all the kids, and we all went back into our places. It was amazing.
10: So, I understand you're all gonna sing.
12: There's a world where I can go.
13: That Hans was able to instill the discipline in us that he did. And it wasn't by virtue of his position of authority. Everybody was just so motivated to contribute to this to the best of their abilities.
14: When you're that age, you don't realize what lessons in life you've learned. You never do until, you know, later on in life when it comes back to you again. And I owe him a lot. I really do.
2: What do you remember of that day?
11: Well, you might laugh. I was due to have my son at any moment, and they hooked me up to all of these microphones. But every 10 minutes, I had to go pee. So I realized, could they hear me, like, when I was going to the water? So I went up to the studio, and I said, excuse me, but can you guys hear me when I go to the washroom? And it was, they all laughed. It's like, oh, life.
2: Yeah, life, right? What was it like seeing your students again?
0: It was so weird, you know, because, of course, they're all coming up to me going, oh, do you remember me? And I said, you were only 10 years old. There was only one of me. There are hundreds of you. You know, and it was just, it was absolutely fabulous seeing all those kids again, you know, and many of them had children, you know. They all got their albums. They signed each other's albums. It was like having an annual. So I think for these kids, it was an incredible moment in their lives, one which they never got repeated again in their music education career. And hearing from them how much that album meant to them, it was fabulous. It was just fantastic. One of the songs that we did at the reunion was the song In My Room.
2: Mm-hmm.
0: People often ask me, you know, what song I think best encapsulated the whole thing. That one.
2: You seem really moved by that. Tell me why.
0: To have that kind of impact on people's lives, you never know. You know, you just never know.
2: The song in many ways is about solitude, isn't it? And it's about kind of feeling safe in solitude.
0: Exactly.
11: Yes.
0: Whether you're an adult or a child.
11: I'm emotional now.
2: Are you okay, Donna? Tell me, how are you feeling?
11: It springs up a lot. Yeah. It's beautiful. Sorry.
2: Don't be sorry. It sounds like it was a very particular time in your life.
0: Darla, you're gonna start making me cry. Don't do that.
11: Yeah.
2: Darla, why does it bring up so much for you?
11: Well, I just think it, you know, life has happened and it just, every moment is so precious. And, you know, we're older now, right? And so you see these kids of School of Rock and they're so young, they got their whole lives ahead of them. But it brings back some, yeah, good memories. But with Hans, he helped me find my voice and connect the dots. He helped me to find something that gave me a reason and a purpose to be here.
2: It's really good to hear. You had your child in the 70s. So, of course, when this was a huge success, your child was an adult. What do they make of your success?
0: I was just having dinner with three granddaughters. And I was just having dinner with them the other night. And my youngest granddaughter said, you know, my music teacher has heard of you. I said, really? She said, yeah, Opa, you're famous. Am I? And so she was really, she was really proud of it, you know. I said, thought, boy, your grandfather's a rock star, you know. And for my own son, when the album came out in 2001, he found it kind of odd. And it brought back the 70s for him, too. And the 70s weren't the greatest time in his life either. You know, his mother and I were splitting up and he had all kinds of trauma happening himself. So the album also brought back a lot of memories for him. And, you know, music can time trip you better than anything in the world. You know, you hear a song, it takes you right back to a moment. And he himself went back to the 70s, and even though he was a little kid, he could still remember what it was like at that time. And the fact that the album became famous, well, he kind of greeted it with, wow, how did that happen? But he was quite happy about it. And my granddaughters absolutely love it.
12: God only knows what I'd be.
2: This really has made a huge impact on your life. It impacted your children's lives. Of course, it impacted the lives of all the students that took part. It also became a kind of staple of pop culture, because Mike White ended up watching the documentary on TV and then was inspired to write The School of Rock. I know that story is distinctly different, but it was inspired by you. So how do you feel about that?
0: Well, it's always nice to be an inspiration for people, you know. People often ask me about School of Rock. And, of course, it's not the Langley story. The Langley story is a different story. But what is the same is the fish out of water element of the story. You know, Jack Black finding himself having to teach and, you know, little kids. And I mean, I didn't teach AC/DC riffs, you know, so it was not really, like I say, the same story. But it was great that, you know, it inspired an entire movie. And, you know, and people still come up to me and go, oh, you're the School of Rock guy. I said, no, Jack Black is the School of Rock guy. I'm the Langley guy.
2: Darling, you have really established a career for yourself as a singer. How has what Hans instilled in you, how has that inspired you? How has it guided you?
11: I think him just discovering me at a time in his life, he was going through his own personal circumstances. And I think that him discovering someone like me and even some of the others I noticed too, he had a way of pulling them out of whatever they were dealing with and letting them find their voice. And it did definitely give me a foundation or something to work from. He actually taught me guitar as well. Hans and I, after the reunion and after I had my son, I had a gig. I think it was on New Year's, and asked if he'd like to come play. And we just fell into place. And it didn't feel right having him behind us. We had to have him in front of us. Yeah.
12: Good friend of mine follows the stars.
2: It's really cute. Hans, how do you feel hearing Darla speak about this stuff? Because, you know, you're kind of woven into her history.
0: Well, she's also woven into mine. So, well, it's a very difficult thing to put into words, because so much of it has to do with emotion and feeling. But I know that one of the things I'm proudest of is how many of those kids I taught stayed in music. And the number of them became musicians themselves, were in bands themselves, including that young man who played bass guitar in that very first session. He stayed in music.
11: Nice to see you, Hans.
0: Love to see you, Darla. Come and have coffee with me.
11: Yes, I would love that.
2: My thanks to Hans Fenger and his former student, Darla Kendrick, for joining me down the line from their homes in Canada. Testament to how teaching and a great rock show can leave a mark on the world. The Film Archive was courtesy of Paramount Pictures, the TV Archive, VH1, and the Radio Archive, WFMU. If you've got any comments or stories you'd like to share, you can email us. The address is outlook@bbc.com, or you can send a voice note or text via WhatsApp. That number is +44 330 678 2707. We really do love to hear from you. So, from a story that inspired a film to a stuntman bringing movie magic to life, for our sister podcast, Lives Less Ordinary, I spoke to Kiran Shah. At 125 centimetres tall, it wasn't always clear how he'd make his way into the world of cinema, but he quickly realized that his size was his superpower. Can we talk about some of your career highlights? Because quite quickly then, after Superman, there's a string of blockbuster movies, and you've worked with some amazing people. Is it true that in the movie Titanic, you played all of the children?
15: Most of the children.
2: Most of the children. So explain how that worked. Why was that the case?
15: There were so many stunt people there who taught me a lot of things. I've done body burns.
2: Okay.
15: Literally going on fire, quarter of the body or half of the body or whatever. I've done water stunts. I can't swim. I can't float.
2: Hold on a minute. So you said you can't swim.
15: No.
2: And yet you were standing in for the children in Titanic.
15: Yeah.
2: How did that work?
15: It worked because of the wetsuit.
2: Does the wetsuit make you float?
15: Yeah, it makes me float.
2: Did the team know that you couldn't swim?
15: I never ever told anyone.
2: Kieran, isn't that dangerous if you were on the set of Titanic playing all of these children and you can't actually swim?
15: Yeah. No. Oh, that's fine. As long as
2: I'm glad it turned out fine, but I feel scared for you.
15: Yeah, no, it turned out right in the sense that people were still looking after each other anyway. Mm-hmm. I knew if something goes wrong, there will be somebody who will jump in and get me out.
2: There's a lot of work put into making you safe. Can you talk to me about the Lord of the Rings films? Am I right in thinking you played all four of the main Hobbits?
15: All five of them.
2: All five of them. So that would be Bilbo Baggins as well.
15: What happened was, I had to do a meeting and they came back and they went, Kieran, okay, there's the good news and bad news. You're going to do stunts for all five actors. Yeah. And the bad news is you're going to do all five Hobbits.
2: That sounds like a lot of work.
15: It was a lot of work.
2: You can watch Kieran Shah's full interview on the BBC World Service YouTube channel. Just search for Lives Less Ordinary. That's all from Outlook Today. I'm Mubeen Azhar, and today's producer was Elena Angelides. Till next time, take care.
16: BBC World Service, and now witness history. In this programme, we're going back half a century to an event that shook the apartheid regime in South Africa to its foundations, the Soweto Uprising. In 2010, Alan Johnston spoke to one of the organisers about that violent but impactful event.
17: It's early on June the 16th, 1976, and on Johannesburg's outskirts, the young people of the township of Soweto are about to make their voices heard. In the hours ahead, demonstrating black schoolchildren will be fired on by police in scenes of violence that will shock the world. A girl called Bongi Mkabela will be among the protesters. She describes what she felt when the security forces started shooting.
18: It was fear, the kind of fear that you taste in your mouth. It was anger, the kind of anger that almost blinds you. And it was frustration, absolute frustration. But at the same time, adrenaline also carries you to just run and run for life.
17: Every aspect of Bongi Mkabela's childhood had been marked by the injustices of apartheid. Along with many other increasingly politicized young people, she had decided that it was time to make a stand. She was elected to represent her high school on a council that made preparations for a day of peaceful protest. It was agreed that on June 16th, Soweto's students would abandon their classrooms. They'd march through the streets and eventually converge for a rally at the Orlando Football Stadium. Their main aim was to protest at the compulsory imposition in their schools of teaching in Afrikaans, the language of the dominant Europeans of Dutch descent.
18: We understood not Afrikaans only as a language, but Afrikaans as a language of the oppressor. It wasn't just the use of the language itself, it was what the language would mean when it's used as a medium of instruction, when it's imposed on us, when we had no choice.
17: Bongi Mkabela remembers gathering at her school on what was a cold winter's morning.
18: You have about 300-400 children gathered outside on assembly. You have your teachers standing on the margins of the assembly, and you have student leaders standing and saying, look, this is how we're going to march. One, we're going to be very peaceful. Two, we're going to be taking responsibility for one another. So make sure that you're always holding somebody else's hand. Make sure that you're staying on the pavements. Let's not stop traffic. So in some ways, you know, you're trying to put some logic and some sense into this march so it doesn't go wild. We went out expecting particularly tear gassing, and we're ready with water and with things that we thought helped with tear gassing. And indeed, there was a great deal of kind of excitement, as you would imagine, if you have a huge crowd, and a level of determination, and I think a level of pride that we've been able to organize ourselves into this huge mass, and that we will express ourselves and get our voices heard by those who were responsible. So when that march takes off, it has a great deal of energy, and we are Africans, you know, we sing when someone dies, we sing when there's a wedding, we sing all the time. So with that kind of gutsy, you know, Africanness in us, we took off into the

0: We must have been 30 minutes or so into the march when we had the first canister of tear gas thrown at us. And of course, that threw us out a bit. But we reconverged after we had recovered and we continued to march. And for the first time, we saw army vehicles. Now, these were really terrifying contraptions of vehicles. We had never seen anything like that before. And tear gas was coming out of those vehicles. There was no live ammunition until we got to Orlando. And at that point, it was just live ammunition. We all had to run and hide and get into houses and families.
1: But you must have been frightened, scrambling for safety, people around you being hurt.
0: There's a combination of fear and anger and determination.
1: What was the very worst moment?
0: Absolutely worst moment for me personally was when the news came that a little boy of 13 had been killed. Somehow I think that was the barrier. It's almost like, you know, when you cross that line, there is nothing else that you can ever fear again. And for me, that was the moment when we realized that lives were going to be lost. And when we realized that it's not going to be about a protest and us submitting a paper of grievances, the response we were going to get was going to be a response that would potentially put us in prisons and even kill some of us.
1: And as one of the organizers, when you, as you say, saw very young people being hurt around you, did you feel a sense of responsibility that perhaps this had been a mistake?
0: Alan, no, I didn't feel it. It's been a mistake. I felt the heavy-handedness of the system. I actually realized how evil the system is. And I had absolutely no regrets, except regretting not fully appreciating how evil the system was.
1: According to the government at the time, 23 people died that day. But on the streets of the township, many believed that the real figure was much higher. And what became known as the Soweto riots spread and simmered on for months, during which hundreds were killed. This was the grim cost of the confrontation that the students had sparked, but their action is now seen as having been a highly significant moment in the fight against apartheid.
0: The one thing that is said today is that that was a turning point in many ways. And indeed, in South Africa's history, we see that June 16, 1976, it is the point at which the apartheid government begins to realize that it cannot continue forever. I think the issues in Soweto and the lives of people in Soweto cease to be in the background.
1: Several weeks after Soweto's students began to protest, Bongi Mkabela was arrested. She spent months in jail and after being freed, was imprisoned again. Altogether, she was behind bars for about 5 years. Today, in the post-apartheid South Africa that she fought for, Bongi Mkabela is the director of the Nelson Mandela Children's Fund. And all these years on, among her most vivid memories of that extraordinary day in 1976 is one particular moment when the words of a Zulu freedom song called Senzeni Na rang out and captured the mood.

0: I see us leaving the school when the schoolyard was behind us. And when we were holding hands as a group of six, and I was holding on to my friend, Cindy, who is just one of the best soloists I have ever seen. And when she started that Senzenina, and when I could hear the response coming from the huge crowd of students, and that song being carried out, and as we left the premises of Naledi High School, and we looked forward and we marched, that for me is a moment.
1: Bongi Nkabela spent two decades as the CEO of the Nelson Mandela Children's Fund. She was speaking to Alan Johnston in 2010 for Witness History.
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3: 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Rules like an eye for an eye, a tooth for a tooth, how to handle divorce, witchcraft, and much more.
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4: Holders Argentina are starting their defence of the World Cup against Algeria with Lionel Messi poised to play in his sixth World Cup, while France face Senegal, who beat them in one of the great World Cup upsets 24 years ago.
2: This is the BBC World Service, the world's radio station.
5: President Trump publicly rebukes Israel for continuing to attack Lebanon.
6: Too many people are being killed, and you don't have to knock down an apartment house every time you're looking for somebody. And I suggested to Israel to let Syria take care of Hezbollah, because to be honest with you, I think they'd do a better job of doing it.
5: Also in the newsroom with me, Janet Jalil. Despite promises of reparations for slavery, we hear how the Church of England still hasn't paid out any money, with some saying there's no need to.
7: I don't think it helps race relations to exploit white guilt. We repented big time 200 years ago, and now we're doing it again, and we're becoming obsessed with it.
5: Hundreds of cats in Vietnam are rescued from the illegal meat trade.
8: That is the biggest case ever that I've heard of, that pets have been rescued and returned to their owners.
5: And in tennis, the Williams sisters are returning to Wimbledon at the ages of 44 and 46. That's after this bulletin.
9: I'm Debbie Russ with the BBC News. Donald Trump has said he's not happy with Israel after it continued to attack Hezbollah targets in Lebanon, despite a deal with Iran that was meant to stop the fighting. Speaking to reporters at the G7 summit in France, he said Israel didn't need to knock down an apartment block every time it was looking for someone from Hezbollah. Bernd de Boosman is in Washington.
10: President Trump's comments today at the G7 were perhaps his strongest yet about how he's kind of acknowledged at this stage that really is one of the biggest complications going forward is the Israeli operations against Hezbollah. This has been something that's been bubbling for quite some time, and in recent weeks we had a number of rather strong exchanges between President Trump and President Netanyahu. Just a few weeks ago there was a very terse phone call in which expletives were thrown around because of this very issue.
9: After Mr. Trump made his comments, Lebanese state media reported that at least four people had been killed in a fresh wave of Israeli strikes in the south of the country. The reports say a car was targeted as part of the barrage, and as residents inspected the damage, the area was hit again. Ukraine's president, Volodymyr Zelensky, has said he's asked Donald Trump for more Patriot air defense missiles. The two leaders have met at the G7 summit. The war has complicated Ukraine's position as regards getting air defences. Here's Vitaly Shevchenko.
11: Volodymyr Zelensky wants Donald Trump to allow Ukraine to get more air defence missiles. And I'm choosing my words carefully here because previously the United States used to give those weapons to Ukraine sort of free of charge. Now, Donald Trump's administration is really reluctant to do that, and Volodymyr Zelensky is asking America to sell those missiles to Ukraine or allow Ukraine to make those missiles by itself.
9: The oldest woman in custody in France has gone on trial, accused of committing a murder 37 years ago. Now 79, years old Marie Therese Garcia is accused of killing her sister-in-law. Hugh Schofield is in Paris.
12: This is another cold case where modern DNA technology has given detectives a sudden new opening. It was in June 1995 that the body of Corinne Didieu was found in a metal trunk that had been dumped in the River Seine. The body had no head or hands, and it was 2 years before she was identified. Marie-Thérèse Garcia was a suspect from early on, but no firm evidence could be adduced and the case was twice shelved. But then, re-examination of two hairs found in the trunk revealed them to belong to either Garcia or a close female family member. She was arrested in 2023 to await trial and is now the oldest female prisoner in the country.
9: You're listening to the latest world news from the BBC. A former Sri Lankan president, Gotabaya Rajapaksa, has petitioned the Court of Appeal to prevent his arrest over the 2019 Easter bombings, in which 279 people were killed. He won the presidency by a landslide months after the atrocities blamed on Islamist extremists. But his former intelligence chief, Shireis Saleh, is now under arrest on suspicion he abetted the attacks to help Mr. Rajapaksa win power. The French car company Renault and defence company Thales say they're going to work together to manufacture military drones. Renault will use one of its vehicle factories to build aerial loitering drones that Thales already makes. The companies say up to 1,000 drones a month could be produced starting next year. World Athletics has launched a project to study pregnancy, childbirth and the return to sport of elite female athletes. Sophie Glass-Ryan reports.
13: World Athletics says it wants to carry out research to help it shape future support systems with the aim of helping to reduce inequalities. Elite female athletes are being asked to fill in surveys with their views on perceived barriers, support structures and financial considerations, as well as possible ways to support world rankings during maternity leave. Valerie Adams, the Athletes Commission Chair at World Athletics and a retired two-time Olympic shot put champion, said she was really proud to see the governing body encouraging a more open dialogue about what it means to be a mother and an athlete.
9: Many people's tip to win the World Cup, France, begin their campaign later against one of the most fancied African teams, Senegal. There'll be plenty of stars in action, including the French striker Kylian Mbappé. One of London's top theatres is to be named after one of Britain's greatest actors, Judi Dench, a rare accolade for a living person. The Shaftesbury Theatre becomes only the second West End theatre to be named after a non-royal woman. BBC News.
5: You're listening to The Newsroom from the BBC World Service with me, Jeanette Jalil. Less than 4 months ago, Israel and the United States appeared to be united in their goal of destroying the Iranian regime and the threat of an Iranian nuclear weapon when they jointly launched a war on Iran. But recent weeks have seen President Trump hold profanity-laced phone calls with the Israeli Prime Minister Benjamin Netanyahu as he tried to reach a ceasefire deal with Iran. Now, in his strongest public comments so far, the US leader has rebuked Israel while attending this year's G7 summit in France. Speaking to reporters in Evian, Mr. Trump criticized Israel for killing so many people in Lebanon and for continuing to attack Hezbollah targets there, despite his latest deal with Iran. Lebanese state media is reporting that at least 4 people have been killed in the latest Israeli attacks in southern Lebanon. James Waterhouse sent this report from the G7 summit.
14: As the leaders of some of the world's richest countries once again gathered for their customary group photo shoot, the serene surroundings of the French Alps and the smiles did not reflect some of the deep divisions among the attendees. There had been ambitions of discussing topics such as global inequality, online safety, and cancer treatment. But what has instead dominated is once again Donald Trump and America's foreign policy. There was a summit on the US-Israeli war with Iran, and Washington's allies wanted assurances that its claimed peace agreement was robust enough to prevent Tehran from rearming and to keep the vital Strait of Hormuz open. During the talks, President Trump gave his most pointed public criticism yet of his close ally Israel and of its operations against the Iranian-backed Hezbollah in southern Lebanon.
6: I'll tell you what, Israel's fighting Hezbollah too long and too many people are being killed. And you don't have to knock down an apartment house every time you're looking for somebody, because there are a lot of people in those apartment houses, and they're not all Hezbollah, that I can tell you. And I suggested to Israel to let Syria take care of Hezbollah. Because to be honest with you, I think they'd do a better job of doing it.
14: There was also a meeting about the war in Ukraine, lower down on the US president's priorities. He was urged to better support Kyiv and get tougher on Moscow. President Zelensky managed to secure some time with Mr. Trump today, but knows his American counterpart is losing interest in helping end the invasion of his country.
15: I think that President Trump can do it, or only maybe only him. I don't know, really. We will see what Europeans will do. Of course, Europe wants negotiations with coordination with the United States, but we don't know all the tracks.
14: For the host Emmanuel Macron, this will be his last G7 as France's president, and he wants his legacy to be one of uniting Europe and the West. The undeniable truth, however, is that these formats have become centred on charming Donald Trump, with varying levels of success.
5: James Waterhouse. Well, for more on this, let's go live to Washington to our correspondent, Bernd de Busman. And Bernd, Mr. Trump clearly concerned that Mr. Netanyahu is jeopardising his deal with Iran. How serious do you think this rift between the US and Israeli leaders is?
16: Well, as you mentioned, this is an issue that's been bubbling over for quite some time. Just a few weeks ago, there was a very terse phone call between President Trump and Prime Minister Netanyahu about the same issue, about Israeli operations in Lebanon threatening to derail the peace process with India. But his comments today were quite different. They were much stronger. He said the Israeli strike on Beirut, for example, was vicious and kind of called into question the way Israel was going about these strikes, knocking over apartment buildings. That's not something we've heard in such a strong tone from President Trump in the past, and generally from U.S. presidents, even Biden, for example, who was very questionable about Israel's conduct in Gaza. They were very measured in their public remarks. So I think it's certainly something very significant. We'll have to see what Iran has to say about strikes being ongoing. But if there's any suggestion that what's going on in Lebanon could further damage or in any way stall the peace process with Iran, I think President Trump will be extremely vocal about it. I think his patience is very much running out because, as I mentioned, this is something that has now happened a few times, and each time President Trump seems to be reacting more angrily.
5: Yes, because Iran has been insisting that Lebanon has to be included in the deal. But can Mr. Trump force Mr. Netanyahu to end his occupation of Lebanon and his campaign against Hezbollah when the Israeli leader is preparing to stand for elections again?
16: Well, President Trump and any U.S. president really do have enormous leverage over Israel. Israel is the number one recipient of U.S. military aid abroad. And many of these ongoing operations, whether it be in Lebanon or in Gaza, for example, over time, that really would be made very difficult by the U.S. withholding any of that aid. There's been so far no suggestion that President Trump will do so. And Prime Minister Netanyahu domestically is under intense political pressure. On one hand, he's really framed himself as a security first prime minister for Israel, and any U.S. kind of attempt to rein him back could alter that perception. At the same time, there are hardliners in Israel that don't think that Netanyahu necessarily has to listen to the United States. So it really puts him in a very delicate domestic situation. And President Trump knows that very well. President Trump has weighed in on Israeli domestic politics before, for example, during Netanyahu's legal issues in Israel. And I think he'd be very prepared to do so again if he felt that that would be what would compel Netanyahu to operate in a certain way.
5: And now President Trump has got a deal with Iran. European leaders are hoping he will focus more on ending the war in Ukraine. Is that likely?
16: Well, President Trump today at the G7 made it clear that once, in his view, this agreement with Iran is done and dusted and it's in the rear view, as he put it, then he can pivot to the war in Ukraine. Today, he repeated many of the same talking points we heard earlier in his administration, that this war has become incredibly costly for Russia. We heard today that he was again willing to impose sanctions on Russian oil, which had been temporarily lifted because of the war in Iran. But these are all things that we'd heard quite a bit in the past. At the same time, President Trump very much likes to see himself as a peacemaker, and the conflict in Ukraine is perhaps the one that's eluded him the most. So I do think we'll see much more movement from this administration once they believe the agreement with Iran is actually put to paper and is being implemented. But at the same time, President Trump, it's not clear what leverage he has over President Putin to be able to do this. And President Trump also acknowledges quite openly that he sees this war as one that doesn't impact the United States, and that, you know, he's doing so out of pure benefit for to stop people from dying on the battlefield there.
5: Bernd, thank you. Bernd de Busman. Well, talking of Ukraine, a Russian warship has been accused of firing warning shots towards a UK-registered yacht that was sailing in the Channel, the narrow and busy shipping lane between Britain and France. The British Ministry of Defence says it's investigating the reports. This comes hours after the British government imposed further sanctions on Russian businesses and on ships accused of illegally transporting Russian oil and gas. Amid concerns that the UK is not spending enough on defence, there is growing alarm not just about the military threat that Russia poses after its invasion of Ukraine, but also about how Moscow is using agents and sabotage to stir up political and social tensions here in the UK. I got more on all this with our political correspondent Rob Watson, starting with the reports of the Russian warship firing shots in the Channel. How serious did he consider this incident to be?
17: Of course, the reason why everyone's paying such close attention is because tensions are high between Russia and Britain, because only at the weekend, for the first time, British naval forces seized one of the shadow Russian oil tankers. So obviously every incident is looked at with great interest. I mean, for the moment, Britain's Ministry of Defence is sort of playing this down, Jeanette, by saying that it's not linked to the seizing of that tank at the weekend, and that it's an isolated incident is the word they're using, and that they're saying what happened is that the yacht was getting close to the Russian vessel in pretty foggy conditions this morning, that the Russian vessel put out an audible warning, but when the yacht didn't move out the way, they fired warning shots. But again, given the context, given the atmospherics between the two, of course it's being looked at very carefully.
5: Absolutely, because it came just as the UK had imposed further sanctions on Russian businesses and vessels thought to be illegally transporting Russian oil and gas.
17: Yes, and they've been described, the move by the British government has been described as a significant tightening and escalation of sanctions against Russia. And what they involve is over 20 more tankers that are thought to be taking oil and liquid natural gas, hugely important for the Russian economy and war effort. They're also targeting three Russian companies, and interestingly, 10 Russian intelligence agents who they accuse of being part of an important network of acquiring military technology for Russia's war effort in Ukraine. And then interestingly, you know, the third element is actually targeting third country suppliers of military equipment to Russia in China, Thailand and Turkey.
5: And this all comes in the week when there's been disturbing revelations about Russia being involved in a number of arson attacks targeting property belonging to the British Prime Minister, and also involved in other sabotage attempts here in the UK.
17: Yes, and I think that, if you like, illustrates the depth of the conflict and tension between the UK and Russia. It's not just over Ukraine, it's not just in sheer military matters, but in terms of sabotage. Now, all of this came out because of a court case in which a man was convicted of an arson attack on a property belonging to the Prime Minister, and that he'd been paid to do this by the Russians. Now, what the BBC further discovered was that this act was just part of a much wider effort at sabotage aimed at causing racial and ethnic tension in Britain. And one of the things that the Russian state has been doing is that it's actually been creating fake groups, so fake far-right group and a fake Islamist group, aimed at creating tension between Britain's various communities. So pretty extraordinary stuff.
5: And recruiting real far-right supporters and Islamist extremists as well.
17: Yes, absolutely. I mean, to just look briefly at what the groups were doing, the far-right group was, which is called Direct Action, was trying to cause division amongst ordinary people, recruiting people, people to put anti-Muslim graffiti on mosques. And contrary-wise, the Islamist group that they had created was trying to recruit Muslims to graffiti Islamic texts on buildings to absolutely infuriate those on the right and those with a sort of anti-Islam and anti-Muslim sentiment.
5: Rob Watson, you're listening to The Newsroom from the BBC World Service. 3 years ago, the Church of England promised to spend £100 million, that's almost $135 million, on slavery reparations, aiming to address some of the wrongs created by its historical ties to the transatlantic slave trade. But still, today, no money has been spent, and the chief architect of the project, Bishop Rosemary Mallet, has told the BBC that the window is narrowing on being able to deliver what was promised. The Church has acknowledged it made hundreds of millions of pounds in today's money through investments in the slave trade. But there are opponents to this Church project to make of amends who say that they're determined to block it. Here's our religion editor, Aleem Makbul.
18: There is a paved area which we can walk through shortly. Have a look at that.
19: At Rochester Cathedral, Reverend Philip Hesketh, the Dean, shows me renovations made in the 18th century.
18: There were seven Georgian houses. Those houses were built as accommodation for staff, for clergy, and an organist's house.
19: Except what they've discovered is that they were paid for by the profits made when the Dean back then invested in a company that trafficked slaves.
18: It's important to identify it, acknowledge it, and to tell that story.
19: It's the kind of reckoning that's been going on across the Church of England since the killing of George Floyd. The most breathtaking revelation was made in 2023. Research into the origins of the Church's multi-billion pound endowment fund showed that for much of the 18th century, investments were also poured into a company that had a monopoly on transporting enslaved Africans to the Spanish Americas, making vast amounts of money. When the investigation was published, the Church apologised and immediately announced the setting up of Project Spire, a new £100 million social impact fund aimed at starting to make amends. But the voices of opposition have grown loud. One of the most prominent is Lord Nigel Biggar, Conservative peer, theologian and ordained priest. He says the Church needs to stop saying sorry for slavery, especially when Anglicans were instrumental in abolishing it.
7: I don't think it helps race relations to exploit white guilt in terms of a narrative of white oppression, black victimhood. I mean, some whites were guilty, but let's be clear, some whites were liberating and emancipatory.
20: But you're talking about emancipation happening after the complicity.
7: Yes, there was some complicity. We repented big time 200 years ago, and now we're doing it again, and we're becoming obsessed with it.
19: That's not what Father Andrew Mumby sees in his own congregation at St Peter's in South London.
21: I see every day here in Walworth structural inequality, poverty, and in this borough, there is a very high proportion of people who are from a Black Caribbean background.
19: Father Andrew says not addressing historic injustice perpetuates division. But some have questioned the historical premise of the Church's financial investigation. And earlier this year, 27 politicians wrote to the Church saying using its investment funds on anything other than supporting clergy and parishes was illegal. The Church has said no donations coming in are to be used for reparatory justice. But for now, Project Spire's money goes unspent. Bishop Rosemary Mallet, leading Spire's committee, has already felt the backlash and thinks a changing political climate is making things harder.
22: We have seen greater divisiveness. All of that noise has made people more nervous about striding forward.
20: Do you think it's going to deliver?
22: I pray. I hope. I think the window is still there, but I think it has narrowed.
5: Bishop Rosemary Mallet, ending that report by Aleem Makbul. To Italy now, where police have uncovered what they call a ghost bank, an illegal outfit involved in providing financial services to criminals both inside and outside the country. The amounts being funneled